Ladies and gentlemen, today is Thursday, 1st of October, 2026. This is the Voice of Turkey's English language transmission, originally broadcast live from Ankara in a 60 meter band on 1762 kHz to Europe, between 12:30 and 13:30 UTC. You may be hearing this now as a replay in a different time zone. You can listen to us over the Turksat 4A satellite and on the internet at www.trtdinle.com through Radios Link and under the VOT Radios expandable section. Our email address is englishdesk@trt.net.tr. Following the news, the Voice of Turkey will present our feature programs, dream destinations, and some beautiful Turkish music.

This is TRT Voice of Turkey News in English. US President Donald Trump said he must decide whether to escalate the war with Iran or reach an agreement, signaling that a decision is approaching without specifying his next move. Asked by reporters how he plans to deal with Iranian officials, Donald Trump replied, "Maybe you blow them up. We have to make that decision. We blow them up or make a deal," he said. "But the time is coming. It is going to end very soon, one way or another," Trump said. Donald Trump has repeatedly said in recent weeks that he is weighing further military action against a deal with Tehran. The US president has denied media reports in recent days that he is willing to offer economic sanctions, relief, and release frozen funds to Iran in exchange for concrete progress related to its nuclear program. In the meantime, US Secretary of State Marco Rubio ordered Iran's delegation to the United Nations General Assembly, including Foreign Minister Abbas Araghchi, to leave the country after diplomatic negotiations stalled. Turkey's Anadolu Agency confirmed the story that the U.S. mission to the U.N. informed Iran's U.N. mission Monday evening on Rubio's orders that Araghchi's delegation had to leave New York immediately. Axios first reported the story, citing an official who said the United Nations General Assembly was over, so it was time for them to go. The Iranian delegation boarded a flight from New York to Doha at 1:20 a.m. local time on Tuesday. A second source said Araghchi was already scheduled to travel back to Tehran on Monday night. Iran hails expulsion of U.S. from Iraq, says it marks beginning of broader regional withdrawal. Iran's Revolutionary Guard Corps hailed the expulsion of the U.S. from Iraq, saying the move marks the beginning of a broader U.S. withdrawal from the region. In a statement marking the completion of the U.S. withdrawal from Iraq, the Iranian Corps Guard said the development was the herald of West Asia's liberation from the yoke of the great Satan's domination. In the meantime, Iraqi Prime Minister Ali al-Zaidi announced June 30 as a new deadline for armed factions to turn over their weapons to the state following the end of US-led coalition's mission in the country. October the 1st is considered a serious beginning to address the issue of weapons outside state control. According to a clear roadmap and agreed timelines extending no later than June 30, 2027, Ali al-Zaidi, Iraqi Prime Minister, said in a statement after having backed away from an initial September 30 deadline.

0: continues on the English language broadcast of the Voice of Turkey.
1: Saudi Arabia turned down multiple requests by Israel to send its own planes to retrieve passengers from a diverted flight-by-flight, a Saudi source with knowledge of the matter told AFP. They asked to send military warplanes, two or three, direct to Tabuk Airport, the source told Agence France-Presse, and turned down, then asked to send a commercial one, again turned down. The Saudi source said the kingdom fulfilled its international obligation and assisted the passengers of the flight after they made the emergency landing, emphasizing that nationality of the travelers had no impact on their decision. In recent years, Saudi Arabia has resisted pressure to join the US-backed Abraham Accords and establish diplomatic ties with Israel. And United Arab Emirates Prosecutor General has ordered an investigation into the incident aboard Flight Dubai Flight FS-1073 from Dubai to Tel Aviv, which was diverted and landed in Saudi Arabia after an altercation in the cockpit, the state news agency reported. The investigation will examine the circumstances and motives, including whether it was linked to any militant activity or involved prior planning or direction. United Arab Emirates judicial authorities have jurisdiction over the incident because the aircraft is registered in the United Arab Emirates and flies under its flag. The statement said, adding that United Arab Emirates law applies to crimes committed on board when if they occur outside the country's territory. And meanwhile, Israel Prime Minister Benjamin Netanyahu said the Flight Dubai attacker was being investigated in Saudi Arabia, where the plane landed at Tabuk Airport, and that he believed he would be taken to the United Arab Emirates. We will be following and possibly also participating in this investigation, Netanyahu said in an interview with Fox News host Sean Hannity. Asked if there was any indication of Iranian involvement, Netanyahu said it was too early to say. We will get to the root of this attacker, whether he had accomplices, whether Iran was behind it. I think we will find out very soon, Netanyahu said. Turkey's National Intelligence Organization has captured Umar al-Khatib, a Syrian suspect accused of helping plan the 2013 Reyhanlı bombings near the Turkish-Syrian border, which killed 53 people. Al-Khatib, who was wanted under the Interpol red notice, was intercepted while attempting to flee Europe by sea and brought to Turkey, security sources said on Thursday. The sources said he helped plan and organized the attack and coordinated contacts between its perpetrators and intelligence officers loyal to ousted regime leader Bashar al-Assad. Turkey's intelligence had been monitoring his activities in Syria as part of efforts to track down those responsible for the bombings in Turkey's southern Hatay province. Tennessee woman survives two lethal injection attempts in failed execution. Krista Pike, the only woman in Tennessee's death row, has survived two lethal injections intended to execute her, her lawyer said. In a federal court filing seeking to halt the execution late on Wednesday, her lawyers said Pike was still alive and snoring at 1:26 GMT on Thursday, adding that she had not lost consciousness and still had a heartbeat. NBC News reported. Her legal team later said she had been taken to a nearby hospital, but her condition remained unclear. Tonight, the state of Tennessee once again failed to carry out a lawful execution, her attorney said in a statement. Krista is being treated at a nearby hospital. We have not been informed as to her condition. Pike had been scheduled for execution at 1500 GMT at the

0: Riverbend Maximum Security Institution. She would have been the first woman executed in Tennessee in 200 years. Journalists were among the witnesses present when the injections were administered. It appears this didn't go how this was supposed to go, said John North, an investigative journalist with WBR, who witnessed the procedure. When we left the building, so far as we knew, she was probably still alive, he said. An ambulance with its lights flashing was seen leaving the prison during a live stream, though it was unclear whether it was transporting Pike.
1: The news continues on the English language broadcast of The Voice of Turkey.
0: Technofest Southeast links 12,000 years of history to Turkey's technological future. From the 12,000-year-old story of Göbekli Tepe to Turkey's latest unmanned aircraft, Technofest Southeast continued on Thursday in the city of Şanlıurfa, offering visitors a journey through the past, present, and future of technology. The world's largest aviation, space, and tech festival entered its second day at the city of Şanlıurfa Airport with aerial demonstrations, scientific workshops, immersive exhibitions, and activities designed especially to inspire young visitors. The festival is organized under the leadership of Turkey's Industry and Technology Ministry and the Turkish Technology Team Foundation, or T3 Foundation, with the involvement of defense company STM. Among the most distinctive attractions is the Göbekli Tepe Experience Area, where visitors get to travel across roughly 12 millennia in just 3 minutes. Using 360-degree sequins and a replica standing stone, the installation explores the question, where did everything begin? While connecting technologies developed by ancient civilization with Turkey's contemporary advancement, the experience presents Göbekli Tepe, often described as the zero point of history, not merely as an archaeological site, but as the starting point of a continuing story of human invention. And that was the news brought to you by The Voice of Turkey. Dear listeners, up next, a wonderful song by Hande Yener titled Acı Veriyor.

Hello, dear listeners. Welcome to the 14th episode of Dream Destinations. In this episode, we are stepping beyond the borders of Bosnia and Herzegovina. But rather than drifting away from Bosnia culture and its Ottoman Turkish heritage, we are heading deeper into its heart. Join me on a journey to a captivating land nestled in the heart of the Balkans, where two countries meet and history intertwines with culture. We are heading to Sanjak, a region once ruled by the Ottoman Empire for four centuries. Today, though it is split between Serbia and Montenegro, it remains bound together by a shared cultural legacy and a deep-rooted historical identity. Sanjak, as it's known in Turkish, is one of the clearest living reflections of the Ottoman Empire's layered heritage in the Balkans. Even now, its towns

The landscapes echo the influence of centuries under Ottoman administration. But why is it called Sanjak? The name actually comes from the region being home to the last Sanjak, or administrative district, of the Ottoman Empire in Europe. In this episode, we'll explore the story of this time-honored land founded by İsa Bey, son of İshak Bey, where the trade routes stretching from Bosnia to Dubrovnik once intersected, and uncover the journey of the region from past to present. Sanjak isn't just a geographical region. For Bosniaks, it is a sacred piece of homeland. While Serbs call it Raška, to the Ottomans and Bosniaks, it has always been Sanjak. From 1580 to 1877, it was a Sanjak under the Bosnian Eyalet of the Ottoman Empire, a vital part of Bosniak history, identity, and pride. Even today, Muslim Bosniaks make up the majority of Sanjak's population, but the journey hasn't been easy. Especially after Ottoman rule ended, Sanjak Bosniaks faced increasing pressures, violence, forced assimilation, and political marginalization. Still, they endured. They resisted. They survived. And that's why the history of Sanjak is not just a local tale, but a powerful chapter in the story of Bosniak national struggle. Today, together, we'll explore this unique region where the Ottomans ruled for four centuries, where minarets are still rising into the sky, the call to prayer is still echoed, and the bazaars still pulse with life as vividly as ever. On these time-honored lands where the Raška and Josanica rivers meet, we'll trace the footprints of Bosniak and Turkish identity and culture, and listen to the story of a centuries-long struggle. Let's go back to the beginning. Sanjak came under Ottoman rule in May of 1455, during the time of İsa Bey, the son of İshak Bey. Back then, the region was known as Pazar or Pazarište. Between 1455 and 1461, İsa Bey established the city of Yeni Pazar, today's Novi Pazar, which soon became the heart of the region. Why there? Strategic vision. Novi Pazar was founded at a vital crossroads, where the roads from Bosnia, Zeta and Dubrovnik intersect. A military garrison was set up, a bustling bazaar with 56 shops was built, a mosque and a hammam, remnants of which can still be seen today, rose at the city's center. Between 1455 and 1465, the entire Raška region came under Ottoman rule. By 1465, the areas of Priboj, Prijepolje and Plijevlja had been conquered, with parts of these territories later incorporated into the Sanjak of Herzegovina. In 1584, Novi Pazar was established as its own Sanjak and was integrated into the newly formed Bosnian Eyalet, founded in 1580. Fast forward to 1878, when the Treaty of Berlin was signed, Novi Pazar is detached from Bosnia and linked to the Kosovo Vilayet. Suddenly, Sanjak becomes a buffer zone, wedged between the emerging states of Serbia and Montenegro. According to Article 25 of the Berlin Treaty, the administration of the Sanjak of Novi Pazar within the Kosovo Vilayet remained under Ottoman control. However, Austria was granted the right to station troops throughout the Sanjak and to construct military and commercial roads under the pretext of overseeing the implementation of the new administrative order and ensuring security. With the signing of the Yeni Pazar-Istanbul Agreement on 21st of April 1879, Sanjak was granted an international status, a status that would remain in place until 1912. However, with the outbreak of the Balkan Wars, Serbian forces occupied both the Sanjak and Kosovo regions, and as a result of this occupation, the area was permanently severed from the Ottoman Empire. What followed was brutal. Large numbers of Serbs were settled in the region. Thousands of Muslims were massacred. Many more fled to Bosnia and Turkey. During October 1912, May 1913, the First Balkan War took place, resulting in the Ottoman Empire's defeat and genocide against Balkan Muslims. During this period, Sanjak was occupied by Serbia and Montenegro. With the London Agreement of 30th of May 1913, the Sanjak region was divided between Serbia and Montenegro, and the effects of this division have extended to the present day.
As a result of these developments,

developments, the Muslims of Sanjak entered a period filled with oppression and massacres. What followed was a dark chapter. Between 1912 and 1941, the violence didn't end. It escalated. In 1938, a treaty between Turkey and Yugoslavia resulted in the migration of over 40,000 Muslims from Sanjak to Turkey. This is the first part of Sanjak's story that's rarely told. A story not just of borders and battles, but of a people's survival, their faith, their heritage, and their determination to remain rooted, even as the ground beneath them shifted time and again. And that's where we'll pause for now. In our next episode, we'll pick up with the story of the Bosniaks during the Second World War, a time of yet more upheaval, resilience, and resistance. Thank you for joining us today. Until next episode, goodbye.

Or a mystical and unnerving suspenseful melody that gives you the feeling of something is about to happen now. Sometimes there comes a moment with a single note, a drop in melody, or a single breath, and bam, you get goosebumps. But wait, why does this happen? How can there be a connection between the sound I hear and the tiny hairs on my arm? My name is Nosy Parker, and I say this is definitely a subject worth investigating. Today, I'm here again with a question that even Einstein wondered about and didn't know the answer to. There is actually a very simple answer to why your hairs stand up. You're cold. When you're exposed to cold, the hairs on your body rise as a natural reflex. Maybe we don't need this mechanism as much nowadays, but in the past, it was definitely life-saving. But when listening to music, things change completely. Here, it's all about emotions coming into play. You hear a melody, you like it, and an expectation is formed. When that expectation is met, zinc, a sweet shudder envelops you as if you've been electrified, and the hairs on your arm involuntarily stand up as if saying, wow. The journey goes like this. Sound waves travel from your ear as signals to your brain's limbic system, the headquarters of your emotions. A song you enjoy listening to triggers the release of dopamine, known as the happiness hormone. This is just like eating chocolate, falling in love with someone, or taking that first sip of your morning coffee. But if this music meets your expectations, a little bonus difference occurs. Along with dopamine, your autonomic

autonomic nervous system also kicks in. So, without realizing it, your heart rate increases, your breathing changes, and your hairs stand on end. There is also a shortcut to this process. If there's an unexpected change in the music at an unexpected moment, for example, a sudden rise in volume after silence, a tiny pause before the chorus, or a word that a vocalist sings with pain, your hairs stand up again. This is called startle response. So, does everyone experience this the same way? Now, it gets a bit complicated. According to research, not everyone gives the same reaction. 30% of people never experience this phenomenon at all. Do you know what these people are called in scientific literature? Emotionless. Just kidding, of course. Actually, these are people with different brain structures. Their empathy levels and ability to form emotional connections with music are lower. They are mostly people working in scientific professions. Getting goosebumps isn't just a physical thing. It shows that you are in the moment. Your body is telling you, this sound, this moment, this feeling is important. Maybe you are recalling a memory. Maybe you are imagining a feeling you have never experienced. Music becomes an interpreter of emotions, and sometimes, without needing words, just a single note, a melody, is enough to make your hairs stand on end.

Before we end our broadcast in English, let's have a quick look at the headlines. US President Trump warns that war against Iran will end very soon, one way or another. US Secretary of State Rubio ordered Iran's delegation to the United Nations General Assembly, including Foreign Minister Araghchi, to leave the country after diplomatic negotiations stalled.

Iraqi Prime Minister sets June 30 deadline for pro-Iran factions to disarm. And Iran halts expulsion of U.S. from Iraq, says it marks beginning of a broader regional withdrawal. Turkey captures suspect in 2013 Reyhanlı attack. And techno-fast Saudis links 12,000 years of history to Turkey's technological future. You have been listening to the Voice of Turkey's English language transmission, originally broadcast live from Ankara in a 60-meter band on 1762 kHz to Europe between 12:30 and 13:30 UTC. If you are hearing this at a later hour or in another part of the world, thank you for joining us via replay. You can listen to us over the Turksat 4A satellite and on the internet at www.tiatedinle.com through Radios Link and under the VOT Radios expandable section. Our email address is englishdesk@tiatedinle.tr. Thank you for listening to the Voice of Turkey and goodbye.

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You may be hearing this now as a replay in a different time zone. You can listen to us over the Turksat 4A satellite and on the internet at www.trtdinle.com through radio's link and under the VOT Radio's expandable section. Our email address is englishdesk@trt.net.tr. Following the news, the Voice of Turkey on Friday, October the 2nd, will present you with feature program, followed by travelogue and some Turkish music.

And now the news. The Turkish National Defense Ministry has said that the Turkish Armed Forces will gradually hand over a military base in the northern Iraqi region of Başkazılkan to Iraqi authorities. Başkazılkan base, which has been used by Turkish Armed Forces since 2015, is part of the fight against Daesh terrorist group. At the request of Iraqi authorities, will be gradually handed over to Iraqi authorities, the ministry noted in response to questions following its weekly media briefing in Turkey's central Kayseri province on Thursday. It would be in line with the agreed mechanism and timeline, taking into account the progress made by the central Iraqi government in its security efforts in Sinjar, the ministry added. It underlined that Turkey welcomes the central Iraqi government's recent steps to establish state authority in Sinjar. We believe these steps will contribute to normalization of the region, the establishment of an environment of security and stability, and creation of a terror-free area, the ministry noted. As in the past, Turkey stands by its neighbor Iraq today in ensuring security and stability in the region, it added. The ministry stressed that steps are planned to further advance military and security cooperation between Turkey and Iraq. Turkey has rejected claims that Syrian government officials and Hezbollah representatives had met in Turkey under the auspices of the National Intelligence Organization, MIT, describing the reports as fabricated. In a statement on Thursday, the Communications Directorate Center for Combating Disinformation said that claims alleging that Syrian government officials and Hezbollah officials met in Turkey hosted by the National Intelligence Organization, MIT, were entirely unfounded. It said allegations concerning the date, venue, content, and participants of the purported meeting do not reflect any reality and are entirely fabricated and speculative. The center urged the public to rely only on statements issued by official authorities and warned against claims circulating through unofficial channels. The Syrian government also denied that the meeting took place. These claims are false, and no such meeting took place, said the Syrian Information Ministry's Foreign Media Directorate. The free trade agreement between Turkey and Ukraine came into force to establish a predictable framework and boost the bilateral trade volume to $10 billion in the short term. The Turkish Trade Ministry announced on Thursday via the Turkish social media platform and Ensosyal that Turkey-Ukraine free trade agreement entered into force on October 1, 2026. Turkey and Ukraine aim to develop commercial relations within a more predictable framework. Customs duty regulations regarding the trade of goods will take effect on January 1, 2027. The agreement aims to contribute to maintaining trade between the two countries under more predictable rules in current conditions. The deal, signed on February 3, 2022, creates a framework to develop commercial relations in line with the joint goal of reaching a bilateral trade volume of $10 billion in the short term. Saudi Arabia has reported three Houthi attempts to target the holy cities of Mecca and Medina over the past 9 years, including two incidents in September, drawing condemnation from Arab and Muslim countries. The Yemeni group has denied some of the accusations. According to an Anadolu review of official Saudi statements, the latest alleged attacks targeted Medina in an area south of Mecca, while the first reported attempt occurred in July 2017. Mecca and Medina are home to Islam's holiest sites, the Grand Mosque and the Kaaba in Mecca and the Prophet's Mosque in Medina. Saudi Arabia has led a coalition supporting Yemen's internationally recognized government against the Houthis since March 2015. The Yemeni group has controlled the capital Sana'a and several provinces since September 2014. Houthi attacks against Saudi Arabia intensified in September after the group announced what it called a maritime blockade on the kingdom in July and later claimed ballistic missile and drone attacks on Saudi sites and vessels.
The U.S. military has deployed two additional Patriot missile batteries to protect energy facilities in Saudi Arabia and Qatar amid preparations for possible renewed military attacks on Iran, the Axios News site reported on Thursday.

citing two U.S. officials and a regional source. One battery was sent to Saudi Arabia last month to protect a key oil facility, while another was deployed to Qatar to defend a natural gas facility, according to the report. The deployments were intended to reassure both countries that Washington would protect their critical energy infrastructure if U.S. President Donald Trump resumes major combat attacks on Iran. Trump said on Thursday that he was considering renewing a bombing campaign in the coming weeks. "Now I have to make a decision. Either Iran signs a deal or it won't exist any longer," he said. The U.S. military is dispatching roughly 9,000 troops aboard a group of ships to the Middle East, a U.S. official has said. The bolstering of the American military presence comes as President Donald Trump warned anew that new strikes against Iran could be on the horizon. Trump also said on Thursday that early indications suggest that Iran is linked to the co-pilot who stabbed his captain and tried to crash an Israel-bound flight on Wednesday. The group of ships now en route to the Middle East together carry over 7,000 sailors and 2,000 Marines. It includes the USS Theodore Roosevelt carrier strike group, which recently deployed with the cruiser USS Cozen and the USS Macon Island amphibious readiness group, which includes the USS John P. Murtha and USS Anchorage amphibious.

It rarely confiscated his prosthetic limb without giving any reason or explaining why it posed a threat to them, he said. Dashan's injuries had been so severe that doctors had to amputate his left foot. The lack of medical equipment and supplies, compounded by the Israeli blockade, prevented doctors in Gaza from providing the treatment he needed. He has since spent nearly 3 years living with the consequences. During that time, he traveled to Egypt for treatment, where he was fitted with a prosthetic limb to compensate, at least in part, for his amputated foot. Dr. Sam Abu Safia, the detained director of Gaza's Kamal Adwan Hospital, has been nominated for European Parliament's 2026 Sakharov Prize for Freedom of Thought, the parliament announced on Thursday. Abu Safia was nominated by the Greens and the left political groups as one of the six candidates for the annual award, which recognizes individuals and organizations defending human rights and fundamental freedoms. The Palestinian pediatrician and former hospital director has been held in Israeli custody since his detention by Israeli forces in December 2024. He has been detained without charge or trial, while Israel alleges he is affiliated with Hamas. His lawyers and family have denied the allegation. Rights groups have also raised concerns over his health and treatment in custody. The Foreign Affairs and Development Committees are due to vote on a short list of three candidates on October the 19th in Strasbourg, with the laureate scheduled to be selected on October the 22nd. Around 800 Israeli settlers again stormed the Al-Aqsa Mosque compound on Thursday and occupied East Jerusalem under Israeli police protection, performing Talmudic rituals, prayers, singing and dancing, according to the Jerusalem Islamic Waqf Department. The incursions came as hundreds of Israeli settlers also stormed Joseph's Tomb in the eastern part of Nablus in the occupied West Bank under heavy protection from Israeli forces, where they performed Talmudic rituals. The Jerusalem Islamic Waqf Department said 800 settlers entered Al-Aqsa since the morning. The incursions coincided with the Jewish holiday of Sukkot, which began on September 26th and runs through October the 2nd. The Jerusalem Islamic Waqf Department said more than 1,500 settlers entered the compound on Sunday, with more than 1,700 on Monday, more than 1,400 on Tuesday, and more than 2,400 on Wednesday. The incursions have intensified during Jewish holidays, with violations of the long-standing status quo at the mosque also increasing during those periods. Israeli police began allowing settlers to enter the compound in 2003, and the number entering has since increased significantly. And that was the news brought to you by the Voice of Turkey's English language transmission, originally broadcast live from Ankara.

Hello, dear listeners. The title of this Friday's feature is War Moves Underwater, Communication Cables in the Crosshairs. Global tensions are escalating across various regions, while tanks, missiles, and aircraft typically come to mind when war is mentioned. The flip side of the coin is far more striking. Subsea fiber optic cables, which carry nearly all of the world's communication infrastructure, are now in the crosshairs. The severance of these cables could trigger global chaos. The war between Russia and Ukraine, developments within the Iran-Israel-US triangle, the crisis between Saudi Arabia and Houthis, to all these, one can add a wide array of developments, ranging from the de facto closure of the Red Sea and the Strait of Hormuz, which rank among the most vital transit hubs for global maritime trade, to events unfolding around China and across Africa. Perhaps for the first time since World War II, global tensions are simultaneously surging across such a vast expanse. Consequently, states and non-state actors alike aim to carve out a way to survive and exert influence in this new era. At this point, fighter jets, tanks, armed drones, and highly advanced missiles take center stage. There is a widespread belief that whoever holds the upper hand in this domain will secure supremacy over their adversary. However, experts argue that this might not necessarily be the case. Especially subsea fiber optic cables, which snake

across the ocean floor, carrying the global data and internet load, could instantly alter the equation, initiating a perilous process in which everyone stands to lose. A recent report in Norwegian media drew considerable attention. According to allegations, Russian forces sought to test a new technology off the coast of Norway designed to disable critical submarine cables. United States and NATO assets were promptly dispatched to the region. The two 1,400-kilometer fiber optic cables believed to be targeted by Russia escaped unharmed for now. However, it is evident that we will be discussing this issue frequently in the period ahead. Then what happens if subsea fiber optic cables are damaged? Ms. Kubra Özden, coordinator of Cyber Diplomacy and Intelligence Research Center, is among the experts closely monitoring the process. She notes that subsea optical cables actually form a global network stretching between the Americas, Europe, Africa, Asia, and Australia. Approximately 99% of global data traffic and internet communication is transmitted via submarine fiber optic cables. According to Ms. Kubra Özden, if these lines suffer a physical or cyber intervention, Pandora's box could fly open. The disruption of internet access, the paralysis of banking and payment systems, and the crippling of transportation and health services are among the immediate consequences. Naturally, there is also the dimension involving states and intelligence agencies. Ms. Özden states cable landing stations and data corridors offer opportunities to acquire strategic intelligence through passive wiretapping, signal intelligence, and the analysis of data traffic. Therefore, submarine cables have become a crucial component not only of communication infrastructure, but also of economic and security systems. Consequently, an adverse scenario here could generate repercussions affecting virtually all of humanity, while severely undermining intelligence and military communications. Mr. Kubra then also points out that this issue is not exclusive to Northern Europe, noting the precarious situation of geopolitical hotspots like the Red Sea and the Strait of Hormuz on a global scale. Both regions remain highly susceptible to active conflict and sabotage risks. Recalling that, for the first time in history, both the Strait of Hormuz and Red Sea have effectively closed to commercial traffic simultaneously. Ms. Kubra Özden highlights that 17 submarine cables passing through the Red Sea have come to carry the vast majority of data traffic between Europe, Asia, and Africa. Citing a concrete example of fragility in these regions, she says that when Houthi attacks severed three major cables in the Red Sea in 2024, complete repairs took approximately 6 months. In this context, protecting the cables cannot be achieved solely through physical security measures,
she emphasizes.

describing continuous route monitoring, the detection of suspicious maritime movements, rapid repair capabilities, and alternative routes as the fundamental elements of resilience. One of the frequently heard terms lately is the issue known as drifting, referring to a situation where a ship slows down suspiciously near the path of fiber optic cables or critical pipelines. This process is widely recognized as mapping, and units exhibiting such behaviors are intercepted immediately. At this juncture, drifting activity in the North Sea has surged by 52% compared to previous years. In the South China Sea, over 18,000 vessels are reported to be engaged in similar maneuvers, marking an 88% increase in drifting activity. Amid all this turmoil, the issue naturally carries a significant Turkish dimension as well. Ms. Kübra Özden states that Turkey regards its digital sovereignty in this domain as a matter of national security, drawing attention to maritime jurisdiction agreements and submarine projects forged with regional states. She adds that Ankara stands out as a prominent actor in this field. The primary vulnerability lies in the potential failure to adequately protect critical infrastructure against sabotage and hybrid threats. Therefore, securing infrastructures through national capacity, developing alternative routes, and enhancing rapid response capabilities are of vital importance. If we succeed in this, Turkey can transform into a formidable transit hub for Europe and Asia data flow, which would undoubtedly strengthen our hand in various other arenas, she concludes. And that was this Friday's feature, dear listeners. Until next week, goodbye.

Dear listeners, I'm Seyran. In this episode of Travelogue, my travel companion Miss Günesh and I are heading to a fairy tale land, Cappadocia. Even its name leaves a magical echo in the ear. With its thousands of years of history, underground cities, fairy chimneys rising to the sky, and colorful hot air balloons, Cappadocia invites you into a land of dreams. When we arrived in Nevşehir early in the morning, a cool breeze brushed our faces. Flowers hanging from the windows of stone houses, the silence echoing through narrow streets, and the sound of roosters in the distance reminded us that the day had only just begun. Cappadocia's unique scent, a mix of stone and earth, wrapped around us. Our first stop was Göreme Open Air Museum, a silent witness of history. Dozens of rock-carved churches and monasteries hidden in the valley. There was a mystery clinging to the walls. When we stepped inside, we were greeted by frescoes, scenes in shades of red, blue, and gold. Despite the cruelty of time, they were still vibrant. One could feel the traces of a fate that endured for centuries within those stone walls. As we went deeper into the valley, we saw small cells and prayer rooms carved into the rocks. I imagined the monks who once retreated here, praying by candlelight. The coolness of those stone chambers awakened both a deep peace and echoes of the past within me. Next, our paths took us to Paşaba, known among the locals as the Valley of Monks. Even at the entrance of the valley, the stone towers rising toward the sky enchanted us, with their slim bodies stretching upward and the massive stones on top that looked like hats. They resembled giant cones placed on the heads of giants. The morning sun cast the shadows of these unusual formations over the valley, creating a fairy tale scene. These stone towers rising from the earth looked less like a work of nature and more like sculptures finely carved by an artist. The patience of the wind and rain etched into the rocks over millions of years had taken shape here. Watching them, you could almost feel the hands of time. As we walked through the valley, Miss Günesh glanced at the fairy chimneys and spoke softly, "You know, Seyran, these rocks actually have a very real story. Lava from volcanoes created the soft tuff, then wind, rain, snow. Nature slowly eroded the rocks. The hard layer on top protected the softer parts below, and that's how these chimneys formed." Then she smiled and added, "But in people's memory, these stones have another story. Take the three beauties of Urgu, for example. They say a king's daughter fell in love with a shepherd. Her father wanted her to marry a prince, but the young girl couldn't resist her love. As she fled with the shepherd and realized they would be caught, she prayed, 'Please turn us into stone.' And at that moment, all three turned into stone. The three fairy chimneys, the mother, father, and child, are remembered with this legend." She then looked further toward Zelve Valley. Zelve also has a legend. Once, a malicious army passing through here tried to burn the village. The people prayed in fear, and a miracle happened. The soldiers turned into stone where they stood. The rows of fairy chimneys you see today are still told as those frozen soldiers." Then she turned to me and smiled. "You see, Seyran, science tells us how these rocks formed, but legends open another window to the heart. Maybe what makes these stones unique is both nature's patience and the stories people give them." Just then, a breeze blew, and a strange whistling sound echoed between the fairy chimneys. In that moment, I felt that this place was not just made of stones, that each rock held a story, each shadow hid a secret. As we walked deeper into the valley, we saw small cells carved into some of the fairy chimneys. I imagined monks praying by candlelight in those rooms entered through narrow doors. Perhaps the prayers whispered in those dark cells still linger.

Buried Among the Stones. Before sunrise, in the freezing cold of dawn, we arrived at a wide field where the balloons were being prepared. The air was icy. Our breath mingled with the air like smoke, our hands numb from the cold. In the middle of the valley, giant colorful balloons lay spread out on the ground. Suddenly, a powerful roar was heard. The balloons were being filled with flames, and with each blast, the darkness of the night lit up. The noise, the rumble, and the sounds of people blended together, breaking the silence of the morning. Even within this chaos, there was a magical excitement. When I reached the basket, my heart began to race. Touching the wooden edge, I felt a shiver inside. Will we really rise into the sky? I wondered. At that moment, Miss Günesh came beside me, her eyes sparkling. Are you ready, Seyran? She asked with a smile. We began to rise. First, just a few meters, as if the earth still didn't want to let us go. Then we accelerated and climbed hundreds of meters high. The wind hit our faces, and the valleys below shrank like a toy playground. Beneath us, Zelve Valley, with its finely carved rock houses, grew distant. The fairy chimneys took on a completely different shape from above. On the horizon, the first rays of the sun appeared. The sky turned purple, then pink. Within minutes, oranges and yellows blended, and the skies of Cappadocia blazed like fire. At that moment, dozens of balloons began to rise at once. Red, orange, blue, yellow. Giant spheres hung in the sky like colorful lanterns. It was as if a grand festival had been set up in the heavens. My heart beat so fast that it felt like it would break free from my chest and join the sky. I felt both light and free. I had become one with the sky, the wind, and the golden hue of the rocks. I looked around. The long shadows of the rocks stretched in the morning light. The valleys looked as if sprinkled with golden dust. The sky was infinite, and we glided silently through it. There was the whistling of the wind and a tranquility that felt as if time had stopped. The moment was truly magical. The shadows of the stones, the first light of day, the infinity of the sky, and we, tiny dots, gliding in the air. After the balloon ride, we took a short break in Avanos. Testi kebabı, tandoori bread, and grape sherbet served in clay cups. The flavors of Cappadocia were as unique as the land itself. The pottery made from the red soil of Avanos added a special beauty to the table. Every moment we spent in Cappadocia was a journey through time. At times, we descended into the depths of the earth. At others, we rose into the sky. This land that brings together past and the present, legends and truth, stone and humanity, left an unforgettable mark on my heart. Cappadocia is not only Turkey's, but the whole world's common heritage. From these magical lands on the UNESCO World Heritage List, we were left with unforgettable memories. The colors of the balloons drifting into the sky, valleys sparkling in the sunlight, stories carved into stone. Dear listeners, this Cappadocia stop of travelogue ends here, but the memory of this fairy tale land will remain in our minds like the balloons rising into the sky. In the next episode, we'll meet again in a new city with a new story. Until then, take care and goodbye.

resim ile sen al. Mevsimler zaten benim. Hadi.

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Following the news, the Voice of Turkey on Friday, October the 2nd, will present you with feature program, followed by a travelogue and some Turkish music.

And now the news. The Turkish National Defense Ministry has said that the Turkish Armed Forces will gradually hand over a military base in the northern Iraqi region of Başkazılkan to Iraqi authorities. Başkazılkan base, which has been used by Turkish Armed Forces since 2015, is part of the fight against Daesh terrorist group. At the request of Iraqi authorities, will be gradually handed over to Iraqi authorities, the ministry noted in response to questions following its weekly media briefing in Turkey's central Kayseri province on Thursday. It would be in line with the agreed mechanism and timeline, taking into account the progress made by the central Iraqi government in its security efforts in Sinjar, the ministry added. It underlined that Turkey welcomes the central Iraqi government's recent steps to establish state authority in Sinjar. We believe these steps will contribute to normalization of the region, the establishment of an environment of security and stability, and creation of a terror-free area, the ministry noted. As in the past, Turkey stands by its neighbor Iraq today in ensuring security and stability in the region, it added. The ministry stressed that steps are planned to further advance military and security cooperation between Turkey and Iraq. Turkey has rejected claims that Syrian government officials and Hezbollah representatives had met in Turkey under the auspices of the National Intelligence Organization, MIT, describing the reports as fabricated. In a statement on Thursday, the Communications Directorate Center for Combating Disinformation said that claims alleging that Syrian government officials and Hezbollah officials met in Turkey hosted by the National Intelligence Organization, MIT, were entirely unfounded. It said allegations concerning the date, venue, content, and participants of the purported meeting do not reflect any reality and are entirely fabricated and speculative. The center urged the public to rely only on statements issued by official authorities and warned against claims circulating through unofficial channels. The Syrian government also denied that the meeting took place. These claims are false, and no such meeting took place, said the Syrian Information Ministry's Foreign Media Directorate. The free trade agreement between Turkey and Ukraine came into force to establish a predictable framework and boost the bilateral trade volume to $10 billion in the short term. The Turkish Trade Ministry announced on Thursday via the Turkish social media platform En Sosyal that Turkey-Ukraine free trade agreement entered into force on October 1, 2026. Turkey and Ukraine aim to develop commercial relations within a more predictable framework. Customs duty regulations regarding the trade of goods will take effect on January 1, 2027. The agreement aims to contribute to maintaining trade between the two countries under more predictable rules in current conditions. The deal signed on February 3, 2022, creates a framework to develop commercial relations in line with the joint goal of reaching a bilateral trade volume of $10 billion in the short term. Saudi Arabia has reported three Houthi attempts to target the holy cities of Mecca and Medina over the past 9 years, including two incidents in September, drawing condemnation from Arab and Muslim countries. The Yemeni group has denied some of the accusations. According to an Anadolu review of official Saudi statements, the latest alleged attacks targeted Medina in an area south of Mecca, while the first reported attempt occurred in July 2017. Mecca and Medina are home to Islam's holiest sites, the Grand Mosque and the Kaaba in Mecca and the Prophet's Mosque in Medina. Saudi Arabia has led a coalition supporting Yemen's internationally recognized government against the Houthis since March 2015. The Yemeni group has controlled

the capital Sana'a and several provinces since September 2014. Houthi attacks against Saudi Arabia intensified in September after the group announced what it called a maritime blockade on the kingdom in July and later claimed ballistic missile and drone attacks on Saudi sites and vessels. The U.S. military has deployed two additional Patriot missile batteries to protect energy facilities in Saudi Arabia and Qatar amid preparations for possible renewed military attacks on Iran, the Axios news site reported on Thursday, citing two U.S. officials and a regional source. One battery was sent to Saudi Arabia last month to protect a key oil facility, while another was deployed to Qatar to defend a natural gas facility, according to the report. The deployments were intended to reassure both countries that Washington would protect their critical energy infrastructure if U.S. President Donald Trump resumes major combat attacks on Iran. Trump said on Thursday that he was considering renewing a bombing campaign in the coming weeks. "Now I have to make a decision. Either Iran signs a deal or it won't exist any longer," he said. The U.S. military is dispatching roughly 9,000 troops aboard a group of ships to the Middle East, a U.S. official has said. The bolstering of the American military presence comes as President Donald Trump warned anew that new strikes against Iran could be on the horizon. Trump also said on Thursday that early indications suggest that Iran is linked to the co-pilot who stabbed his captain and tried to crash an Israel-bound flight on Wednesday. The group of ships now en route to the Middle East together carry over 7,000 sailors and 2,000 Marines. It includes the USS Theodore Roosevelt carrier strike group, which recently deployed with the cruiser USS Cozen and the USS Macon Island amphibious readiness group, which includes the USS John P. Murtha and USS Anchorage amphibious landing ships. After undergoing lengthy medical treatment in Egypt, elderly Palestinian Mahmoud Fuad al-Dashan returned to Gaza with hopes of walking again with a prosthetic limb to replace the foot he lost during Israel's three-year genocide in the enclave. But those hopes were quickly dashed by Israeli forces. Dashan, 64, was injured in early November 2023 when an Israeli bombardment struck his family's home in Gaza City's Zeitoun neighborhood. Speaking to Anadolu, he said Israeli soldiers gave him a choice while he was returning from Egypt in May: surrender his prosthetic limb or the wheelchair he relied on. He chose the wheelchair and returned to Gaza without his prosthesis. The Israeli army arbitrarily confiscated his prosthetic limb without giving any reason or explaining why it posed a threat to them, he said. Dashan's injuries had been so severe that doctors had to amputate his left foot. The lack of medical equipment and supplies, compounded by the Israeli blockade, prevented doctors in Gaza from providing the treatment he needed. He has since spent nearly 3 years living with the consequences. During that time, he traveled to Egypt for treatment, where he was fitted with a prosthetic limb to compensate, at least in part, for his amputated foot. Dr. Sam Abu Safia, the detained director of Gaza's Kamal Adwan Hospital, has been nominated for European Parliament's 2026 Sakharov Prize for Freedom of Thought, the parliament announced on Thursday. Abu Safia was nominated by the Greens and the left political groups as one of the six candidates for the annual award, which recognizes individuals and organizations defending human rights and fundamental freedoms. The Palestinian pediatrician and former hospital director has been held in Israeli custody since his detention by Israeli forces in December 2024. He has been detained without charge or trial, while Israel alleges he is affiliated with Hamas. His lawyers and family have denied the allegation. Rights groups have also raised concerns over his health and treatment in custody. The Foreign Affairs and Development Committees are due to vote on a short list of three candidates on October the 19th in Strasbourg, with the laureate scheduled to be selected on October the 22nd. Around 800 Israeli settlers again stormed the Al-Aqsa Mosque compound on Thursday and occupied East Jerusalem under Israeli police protection, performing Talmudic rituals, prayers, singing and dancing, according to the Jerusalem Islamic Waqf Department.
The incursions came as hundreds of Israeli settlers also stormed Joseph's tomb in the eastern part of Nablus in the occupied West Bank under heavy protection from Israeli forces, where they performed Talmudic rituals. The Jerusalem Islamic Waqf Department said 800 settlers entered Al-Aqsa since the morning. The incursions coincided with the Jewish holiday of Sukkot, which began on September 26th and runs through October the 2nd. The Jerusalem Islamic Waqf Department said more than 1,500 settlers entered the compound on Sunday, with more than 1,700 on Monday, more than 1,400 on Tuesday, and more than 2,400 on Wednesday. The incursions have intensified during Jewish holidays, with violations of the long-standing status quo at the mosque also increasing during those periods. Israeli police began allowing settlers to enter the compound in 2003, and the number entering has since increased significantly. And that was the news brought to you by the Voice of Turkey's English language transmission, originally broadcast live from Ankara.

Hello, Delicious. The title of this Friday's feature is War Moves Underwater, Communication Cables in the Crosshairs. Global tensions are escalating across various regions. While tanks, missiles, and aircraft typically come to mind when war is mentioned, the flip side of the coin is far more striking. Subsea fiber optic cables, which carry nearly all of the world's communication infrastructure, are now in the crosshairs. The severance of these cables could trigger global chaos. The war between Russia and Ukraine, developments within the Iran-Israel-US triangle, the crisis between Saudi Arabia and Houthis, to all these, one can add a wide array of developments, ranging from the de facto closure of the Red Sea and the Strait of Hormuz, which rank among the most vital transit hubs for global maritime trade, to events unfolding around China and across Africa. Perhaps for the first time since World War II, global tensions are simultaneously surging across such a vast expanse. Consequently, states and non-state actors alike aim to carve out a way to survive and exert influence in this new era. At this point, fighter jets, tanks, armed drones, and highly advanced missiles take center stage. There is a widespread belief that whoever holds the upper hand in this domain will secure supremacy over their adversary. However, experts argue that this might not necessarily be the case. Especially subsea fiber optic cables, which snake across the ocean floor carrying the global data and internet load, could instantly alter the equation, initiating a perilous process in which everyone stands to lose. A recent report in Norwegian media

media drew considerable attention. According to allegations, Russian forces sought to test a new technology off the coast of Norway designed to disable critical submarine cables. United States and NATO assets were promptly dispatched to the region. The two 1,400-kilometer fiber optic cables believed to be targeted by Russia escaped unharmed for now. However, it is evident that we will be discussing this issue frequently in the period ahead. Then what happens if subsea fiber optic cables are damaged? Ms. Kubra Özden, coordinator of Cyber Diplomacy and Intelligence Research Center, is among the experts closely monitoring the process. She notes that subsea optical cables actually form a global network stretching between the Americas, Europe, Africa, Asia, and Australia. Approximately 99% of global data traffic and internet communication is transmitted via submarine fiber optic cables. According to Ms. Kubra Özden, if these lines suffer a physical or cyber intervention, Pandora's box could fly open. The disruption of internet access, the paralysis of banking and payment systems, and the crippling of transportation and health services are among the immediate consequences. Naturally, there is also the dimension involving states and intelligence agencies. Ms. Özden states cable landing stations and data corridors offer opportunities to acquire strategic intelligence through passive wiretapping, signal intelligence, and the analysis of data traffic. Therefore, submarine cables have become a crucial component not only of communication infrastructure, but also of economic and security systems. Consequently, an adverse scenario here could generate repercussions affecting virtually all of humanity, while severely undermining intelligence and military communications. Mr. Kubra then also points out that this issue is not exclusive to Northern Europe, noting the precarious situation of geopolitical hotspots like the Red Sea and the Strait of Hormuz on a global scale. Both regions remain highly susceptible to active conflict and sabotage risks. Recalling that, for the first time in history, both the Strait of Hormuz and Red Sea have effectively closed to commercial traffic simultaneously. Ms. Kubra Özden highlights that 17 submarine cables passing through the Red Sea have come to carry the vast majority of data traffic between Europe, Asia, and Africa. Citing a concrete example of fragility in these regions, she says that when Houthi attacks severed three major cables in the Red Sea in 2024, complete repairs took approximately 6 months. In this context, protecting the cables cannot be achieved solely through physical security measures, she emphasizes, describing continuous route monitoring, the detection of suspicious maritime movements, rapid repair capabilities, alternative routes as difference of resilience. One of the frequently heard terms lately

issue known as drifting, referring to a situation where a ship slows down suspiciously near the path of fiber optic cables or critical pipelines. This process is widely recognized as mapping, and units exhibiting such behaviors are intercepted immediately. At this juncture, drifting activity in the North Sea has surged by 52% compared to previous years. In the South China Sea, over 18,000 vessels are reported to be engaged in similar maneuvers, marking an 88% increase in drifting activity. Amid all this turmoil, the issue naturally carries a significant Turkish dimension as well. Ms. Kübra Özden states that Turkey regards its digital sovereignty in this domain as a matter of national security. Drawing attention to maritime jurisdiction agreements and submarine projects forged with regional states, she adds that Ankara stands out as a prominent actor in this field. The primary vulnerability lies in the potential failure to adequately protect critical infrastructure against sabotage and hybrid threats. Therefore, securing infrastructures through national capacity, developing alternative routes, and enhancing rapid response capabilities are of vital importance. If we succeed in this, Turkey can transform into a formidable transit hub for Europe and Asia data flow, which would undoubtedly strengthen our hand in various other arenas, she concludes. And that was this Friday's feature. Dear listeners, until next week, goodbye.

Dear listeners, I'm Seyran. In this episode of Travelogue, my travel companion Miss Gunesh and I are heading to a fairy tale land, Cappadocia. Even its name leaves a magical echo in the ear. With its thousands of years of history, underground cities, fairy chimneys rising to the sky, and colorful hot air balloons, Cappadocia invites you into a land of dreams. When we arrived in Nevşehir early in the morning, a cool breeze brushed our faces. Flowers hanging from the windows of stone houses, the silence echoing through narrow streets, and the sound of roosters in the distance reminded us that the day had only just begun. Cappadocia's unique scent, a mix of stone and earth, wrapped around us. Our first stop was Göreme Open Air Museum, a silent witness of history. Dozens of rock-carved churches and monasteries hidden in the valley. There was a mystery clinging to the walls. When we stepped inside, we were greeted by frescoes, scenes in shades of red, blue, and gold. Despite the cruelty of time, they were still vibrant. One could feel the traces of a fate that endured for centuries within those stone walls. As we went deeper into the valley, we saw small cells and prayer rooms carved into the rocks. I imagined the monks who once retreated here, praying by candlelight. The coolness of those stone chambers awakened both a deep peace and echoes of the past within me. Next, our paths took us to Paşaba, known among the locals as the Valley of Monks. Even at the entrance of the valley, the stone towers rising toward the sky enchanted us. With their slim bodies stretching upward and the massive stones on top that looked like hats, they resembled giant cones placed on the heads of giants. The morning sun cast the shadows of these unusual formations over the valley, creating a fairy tale scene. These stone towers rising from the earth looked less like a work of nature and more like sculptures finely carved by an artist. The patience of the wind and rain etched into the rocks over millions of years had taken shape here. Watching them, you could almost feel the hands of time. As we walked through the valley, Miss Gunesh glanced at the fairy chimneys and spoke softly, "You know, Seyran, these rocks actually have a very real story. Lava from volcanoes created the soft tuff, then wind, rain, snow. Nature slowly eroded the rocks. The hard layer on top protected the softer parts below, and that's how these chimneys formed." Then she smiled and added, "But in people's memory, these stones have another story. Take the three beauties of Urge, for example. They say a king's daughter fell in love with a shepherd. Her father wanted her to marry a prince, but the young girl couldn't resist her love. As she fled with the shepherd and realized they would be caught, she prayed, 'Please turn us into stone.' And at that moment, all three turned into stone. The three fairy chimneys, the mother, father, and child, are remembered with this legend." She then looked further toward Zelve Valley. Zelve also has a legend. Once, a malicious army passing through here tried to burn the village. The people prayed in fear and a miracle happened. The soldiers turned into stone where they stood. The rows of fairy chimneys you see today are still told as those frozen soldiers." Then she turned to me and smiled. "You see, Seyran, science tells us how these rocks formed, but legends open another window to the heart. Maybe what makes these stones unique is both nature's patience

ones and the stories people give them. Just then, a breeze blew, and a strange whistling sound echoed between the fairy chimneys. In that moment, I felt that this place was not just made of stones, that each rock held a story, each shadow hid a secret. As we walked deeper into the valley, we saw small cells carved into some of the fairy chimneys. I imagined monks praying by candlelight in those rooms entered through narrow doors. Perhaps the prayers whispered in those dark cells still lingered among the stones. Before sunrise, in the freezing cold of dawn, we arrived at a wide field where the balloons were being prepared. The air was icy. Our breath mingled with the air like smoke, our hands numb from the cold. In the middle of the valley, giant colorful balloons lay spread out on the ground. Suddenly, a powerful roar was heard. The balloons were being filled with flames, and with each blast, the darkness of the night lit up. The noise, the rumble, and the sounds of people blended together, breaking the silence of the morning. Even within this chaos, there was a magical excitement. When I reached the basket, my heart began to race. Touching the wooden edge, I felt a shiver inside. Will we really rise into the sky? I wondered. At that moment, Miss Gunesh came beside me, her eyes sparkling. Are you ready, Seyran? She asked with a smile. We began to rise. First, just a few meters. As if the earth still didn't want to let us go. Then, we accelerated and climbed hundreds of meters high. The wind hit our faces, and the valleys below shrank like a toy playground. Beneath us, Zelve Valley, with its finely carved rock houses, grew distant, the fairy chimney completely different shape from above. On the horizon, the first rays of the sun appeared, the sky then pink. Within minutes, oranges and yellows blended, and the skies of Cappadocia blazed like fire. At that moment, dozens of balloons began to rise at once. Red, orange, blue, yellow. Giant spheres hung in the sky like colorful lanterns. It was as if a grand festival had been set up in the heavens. My heart beat so fast that it felt like it would break free from my chest and join the sky. I felt both light and free. I had become one with the sky, the wind, and the golden hue of the rocks. I looked around. The long shadows of the rocks stretched in the morning light. The valleys looked as if sprinkled with golden dust. The sky was infinite, and we glided silently through it. There was the whistling of the wind and a tranquility that felt as if time had stopped. The moment was truly magical. The shadows of the stones, the first light of day, the infinity of the sky, and we, tiny dots, gliding in the air. After the balloon ride, we took a short break in Avanos. Testi kebabı, tandoori bread, and grape sherbet served in clay cups. The flavors of Cappadocia were as unique as the land itself. The pottery made from the red soil of Avanos added a special beauty to the table. Every moment we spent in Cappadocia was a journey through time. At times, we descended into the depths of the earth. At others, we rose into the sky. This land that brings together past and the present, legends and truth, stone and humanity, left an unforgettable mark on my heart. Cappadocia is not only Turkey's, but the whole world's common heritage. From these magical lands on the UNESCO World Heritage List, we were left with unforgettable memories. The colors of the balloons drifting into the sky, valleys sparkling in the sunlight, stories carved into stone. Dear listeners, this Cappadocia stop of travelogue ends here, but the memory of this fairy tale land will remain in our minds like the balloons rising into the sky. In the next episode, we'll meet again in a new city with a new story. Until then, take care and goodbye.

resim ne de sen al. Mevsimler zaten benim.

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Following the news, the Voice of Turkey on Friday, October the 2nd, will present you with feature program, followed by travelogue and some Turkish music.

And now the news. The Turkish National Defense Ministry has said that the Turkish Armed Forces will gradually hand over a military base in the northern Iraqi region of Başkazılkan to Iraqi authorities. Başkazılkan base, which has been used by Turkish Armed Forces since 2015, is part of the fight against Daesh terrorist group. At the request of Iraqi authorities, will be gradually handed over to Iraqi authorities, the ministry noted in response to questions following its weekly media briefing in Turkey's central Kayseri province on Thursday. It would be in line with the agreed mechanism and timeline, taking into account the progress made by the central Iraqi government in its security efforts in Sinjar, the ministry added. It underlined that Turkey welcomes the central Iraqi government's recent steps to establish state authority in Sinjar. We believe these steps will contribute to normalization of the region, the establishment of an environment of security and stability, and creation of a terror-free area, the ministry noted. As in the past, Turkey stands by its neighbor Iraq today in ensuring security and stability in the region, it added. The ministry stressed that steps are planned to

further advance military and security cooperation between Turkey and Iraq. Turkey has rejected claims that Syrian government officials and Hezbollah representatives had met in Turkey under the auspices of the National Intelligence Organization, MIT, describing the reports as fabricated. In a statement on Thursday, the Communications Directorate Center for Combating Disinformation said that claims alleging that Syrian government officials and Hezbollah officials met in Turkey hosted by the National Intelligence Organization, MIT, were entirely unfounded. It said allegations concerning the date, venue, content, and participants of the purported meeting do not reflect any reality and are entirely fabricated and speculative. The center urged the public to rely only on statements issued by official authorities and warned against claims circulating through unofficial channels. The Syrian government also denied that the meeting took place. These claims are false, and no such meeting took place, said the Syrian Information Ministry's Foreign Media Directorate. The free trade agreement between Turkey and Ukraine came into force to establish a predictable framework and boost the bilateral trade volume to $10 billion in the short term. The Turkish Trade Ministry announced on Thursday via the Turkish social media platform En Sosyal that Turkey-Ukraine free trade agreement entered into force on October 1, 2026. Turkey and Ukraine aim to develop commercial relations within a more predictable framework. Customs duty regulations regarding the trade of goods will take effect on January 1, 2027. The agreement aims to contribute to maintaining trade between the two countries under more predictable rules in current conditions. The deal, signed on February 3, 2022, creates a framework to develop commercial relations in line with the joint goal of reaching a bilateral trade volume of $10 billion in the short term. Saudi Arabia has reported three Houthi attempts to target the holy cities of Mecca and Medina over the past 9 years, including two incidents in September, drawing condemnation from Arab and Muslim countries. The Yemeni group has denied some of the accusations. According to an Anadolu review of official Saudi statements, the latest alleged attacks targeted Medina in an area south of Mecca, while the first reported attempt occurred in July 2017. Mecca and Medina are home to Islam's holiest sites, the Grand Mosque and the Kaaba in Mecca and the Prophet's Mosque in Medina. Saudi Arabia has led a coalition supporting Yemen's internationally recognized government against the Houthis since March 2015. The Yemeni group has controlled the capital Sana'a and several provinces since September 2014. Houthi attacks against Saudi Arabia intensified in September after the group announced what it called a maritime blockade on the kingdom in July and later claimed ballistic missile and drone attacks on Saudi sites and vessels. The U.S. military has deployed two additional Patriot missile batteries to protect energy facilities in Saudi Arabia and Qatar amid preparations for possible renewed military attacks on Iran, the Axios News site reported on Thursday, citing two U.S. officials and a regional source. One battery was sent to Saudi Arabia last month to protect a key oil facility, while another was deployed to Qatar to defend a natural gas facility, according to the report. The deployments were intended to reassure both countries that Washington would protect their critical energy infrastructure if U.S. President Donald Trump resumes major combat attacks on Iran. Trump said on Thursday that he was considering renewing a bombing campaign in the coming weeks. "Now I have to make a decision. Either Iran signs a deal or it won't exist any longer," he said. The U.S. military is dispatching roughly 9,000 troops aboard a group of ships to the Middle East, a U.S. official has said. The bolstering of the American military presence comes as President Donald Trump warned anew that new strikes against Iran could be on the horizon. Trump also said on Thursday that early indications suggest that Iran is linked to the co-pilot who stabbed his captain and tried to crash an Israel-bound flight on Wednesday. The group of ships now en route to the Middle East together carry over 7,000 sailors and 2,000 Marines. It includes the USS Theodore Roosevelt,

carrier strike group, which recently deployed with the cruiser USS Cozen and the USS Macon Island Amphibious Readiness Group, which includes the USS John P. Murtha and USS Anchorage amphibious landing ships. After undergoing lengthy medical treatment in Egypt, elderly Palestinian Mahmoud Fuad El Dashan returned to Gaza with hopes of walking again with a prosthetic limb to replace the foot he lost during Israel's three-year genocide in the enclave, but those hopes were quickly dashed by Israeli forces. Dashan, 64, was injured in early November 2023 when an Israeli bombardment struck his family's home in Gaza City's Zeitoun neighborhood. Speaking to Anadolu, he said Israeli soldiers gave him a choice while he was returning from Egypt in May: surrender his prosthetic limb or the wheelchair he relied on. He chose the wheelchair and returned to Gaza without his prosthesis. The Israeli army arbitrarily confiscated his prosthetic limb without giving any reason or explaining why it posed a threat to them, he said. Dashan's injuries had been so severe that doctors had to amputate his left foot. The lack of medical equipment and supplies, compounded by the Israeli blockade, prevented doctors in Gaza from providing the treatment he needed. He has since spent nearly 3 years living with the consequences. During that time, he traveled to Egypt for treatment, where he was fitted with a prosthetic limb to compensate, at least in part, for his amputated foot. Dr. Sam Abu Safia, the detained director of Gaza's Kamal Adwan Hospital, has been nominated for European Parliament's 2026 Sakharov Prize for Freedom of Thought, the parliament announced on Thursday. Abu Safia was nominated by the Greens and the left political groups as one of the six candidates for the annual award, which recognizes individuals and organizations defending human rights and fundamental freedoms. The Palestinian pediatrician and former hospital director has been held in Israeli custody since his detention by Israeli forces in December 2024. He has been detained without charge or trial, while Israel alleges he is affiliated with Hamas. His lawyers and family have denied the allegation. Rights groups have also raised concerns over his health and treatment in custody. The Foreign Affairs and Development Committees are due to vote on a short list of three candidates on October the 19th in Strasbourg, with the laureate scheduled to be selected on October the 22nd. Around 800 Israeli settlers again stormed the Al-Aqsa Mosque compound on Thursday and occupied East Jerusalem under Israeli police protection, performing Talmudic rituals, prayers, singing and dancing, according to the Jerusalem Islamic Waqf Department. The incursions came as hundreds of Israeli settlers also stormed Joseph's tomb in the eastern part of Nablus in the occupied West Bank under heavy protection from Israeli forces, where they performed Talmudic rituals. The Jerusalem Islamic Waqf Department said 800 settlers entered Al-Aqsa since the morning. The incursions coincided with the Jewish holiday of Sukkot, which began on September 26th and runs through October the 2nd. The Jerusalem Islamic Waqf Department said more than 1,500 settlers entered the compound on Sunday, with more than 1,700 on Monday, more than 1,400 on Tuesday, and more than 2,400 on Wednesday. The incursions have intensified during Jewish holidays, with violations of the long-standing status quo at the mosque also increasing during those periods. Israeli police began allowing settlers to enter the compound in 2003, and the number entering has since increased significantly. And that was the news brought to you by the Voice of Turkey's English language transmission, originally broadcast live from Ankara.

Hello, dear listeners. The title of this Friday's feature is War Moves Underwater, Communication Cables in the Crosshairs. Global tensions are escalating across various regions. While tanks, missiles, and aircraft typically come to mind when war is mentioned, the flip side of the coin is far more striking. Subsea fiber optic cables, which carry nearly all of the world's communication infrastructure, are now in the crosshairs. The severance of these cables could trigger global chaos. The war between Russia and Ukraine, developments within the Iran-Israel-US triangle, the crisis between Saudi Arabia and Houthis, to all these, one can add a wide array of developments, ranging from the de facto closure of the Red Sea and the Strait of Hormuz, which rank among the most vital transit hubs for global maritime trade, to events unfolding around China and across Africa. Perhaps for the first time since World War II, global tensions are simultaneously surging across such a vast expanse. Consequently, states and non-state actors alike aim to carve out a way to survive and exert influence in this new era. At this point, fighter jets, tanks, armed drones, and highly advanced missiles take center stage. There is a widespread belief that whoever holds the upper hand in this domain will secure supremacy over their adversary. However, experts argue that this might not necessarily be the case. Especially subsea fiber optic cables, which snake across the ocean floor carrying the global data and internet load, could instantly alter the equation, initiating a perilous process in which everyone stands to lose. A recent report in Norwegian media drew considerable attention. According to allegations, Russian forces sought to test a new technology off the coast of Norway designed to disable critical submarine cables. United States and NATO assets were promptly dispatched to the region. The two 1,400 kilometer fiber optic cables believed to be targeted by Russia escaped unharmed for now. However, it is evident that we will be discussing this issue frequently in the period ahead. Then what happens if subsea fiber optic cables are damaged? Ms. Kubra Özden, coordinator of Cyber Diplomacy and Intelligence Research Center, is among the experts closely monitoring the process. She notes that subsea optical cables actually form a global network stretching between the Americas, Europe, Africa, Asia, and Australia. Approximately 99% of global data traffic and internet communication is transmitted via submarine fiber optic cables. According

to Miss Kubra Ozdan if these lions suffer a physical or cyber intervention, Pandora's box could fly open. The disruption of internet access, the paralysis of banking and payment systems, and the crippling of transportation and health services are among the immediate consequences. Naturally, there is also the dimension involving states and intelligence agencies. Ms. Ozdan states cable landing stations and data corridors offer opportunities to acquire strategic intelligence through passive wiretapping, signal intelligence, and the analysis of data traffic. Therefore, submarine cables have become a crucial component not only of communication infrastructure, but also of economic and security systems. Consequently, an adverse scenario here could generate repercussions affecting virtually all of humanity, while severely undermining intelligence and military communications. Mr. Kubra Ozdan also points out that this issue is not exclusive to Northern Europe, noting the precarious situation of geopolitical hotspots like the Red Sea and the Strait of Hormuz on a global scale. Both regions remain highly susceptible to active conflict and sabotage risks. Recalling that, for the first time in history, both the Strait of Hormuz and Red Sea have effectively closed to commercial traffic simultaneously. Ms. Kubra Ozdan highlights that 17 submarine cables passing through the Red Sea have come to carry the vast majority of data traffic between Europe, Asia, and Africa. Citing a concrete example of fragility in these regions, she says that when Houthi attacks severed three major cables in the Red Sea in 2024, complete repairs took approximately 6 months. In this context, protecting the cables cannot be achieved solely through physical security measures, she emphasizes, describing continuous route monitoring, the detection of suspicious maritime movements, rapid repair capabilities, alternative routes as difference of resilience. One of the frequently heard terms lately is the issue known as drifting, referring to a situation where a ship slows down suspiciously near the path of fiber optic cables or critical pipelines. This process is widely recognized as mapping, and units exhibiting such behaviors are intercepted immediately. At this juncture, drifting activity in the North Sea has surged by 52% compared to previous years. In the South China Sea, over 18,000 vessels are reported to be engaged in similar maneuvers, marking an 88% increase in drifting activity. Amid all this turmoil, the issue naturally carries a significant Turkish dimension as well. Ms. Kubra Ozdan states that Turkey regards its digital sovereignty in this domain as a matter of national security. Drawing attention to maritime jurisdiction agreements and submarine projects forged with regional states, she adds that Ankara stands out as a prominent actor in this field. The primary vulnerability lies in the potential failure to adequately protect
critical infrastructure against sabotage and hybrid threats. Therefore, securing infrastructures through national capacity, developing alternative routes, and enhancing rapid response capabilities are of vital importance. If we succeed in this, Turkey can transform into a formidable transit hub for Europe and Asia data flow, which would undoubtedly strengthen our hand in various other arenas, she concludes. And that was this Friday's feature. Dear listeners, until next week, goodbye.

Dear listeners, I'm Seyran. In this episode of Travelogue, my travel companion Miss Günesh and I are heading to a fairy tale land, Cappadocia. Even its name leaves a magical echo in the ear. With its thousands of years of history, underground cities, fairy chimneys rising to the sky, and colorful hot air balloons, Cappadocia invites you into a land of dreams. When we arrived in Nevşehir early in the morning, a cool breeze brushed our faces. Flowers hanging from the windows of stone houses, the silence echoing through narrow streets, and the sound of roosters in the distance reminded us that the day had only just begun. Cappadocia's unique scent, a mix of stone and earth, wrapped around us. Our first stop was Göreme Open Air Museum, a silent witness of history. Dozens of rock-carved churches and monasteries hidden in the valley. There was a mystery clinging to the walls. When we stepped inside, we were greeted by frescoes, scenes in shades of red, blue, and gold. Despite the cruelty of time, they were still vibrant. One could feel the traces of a fate that endured for centuries within those stone walls. As we went deeper into the valley, we saw small cells and prayer rooms carved into the rocks. I imagined the monks who once retreated here, praying by candlelight. The coolness of those stone chambers awakened both a deep peace and echoes of the past within me. Next, our path took us to Paşaba, known among the locals as the Valley of Monks. Even at the entrance of the valley, the stone towers rising toward the sky enchanted us, with their slim bodies stretching upward and the massive stones on top that looked like hats. They resembled giant cones placed on the heads of giants. The morning sun cast the shadows of these unusual formations over the valley, creating a fairy tale scene. These stone towers rising from the earth looked less like a work of nature and more like sculptures finely carved by an artist. The patience of the wind and rain etched into the rocks over millions of years had taken shape here. Watching them, you could almost feel the hands of time. As we walked through the valley, Miss Günesh glanced at the fairy chimneys and spoke softly, "You know, Seyran, these rocks actually have a very real story. Lava from volcanoes created the soft tuff, then wind, rain, snow. Nature slowly eroded the rocks. The hard layer on top protected the softer parts below, and that's how these chimneys formed." Then she smiled and added, "But in people's memory, these stones have another story. Take the three beauties of Urgu, for example. They say a king's daughter fell in love with a shepherd. Her father wanted her to marry a prince, but the young girl couldn't resist her love. As she fled with the shepherd and realized they would be caught, she prayed, 'Please turn us into stone.' And at that moment, all three turned into stone. The three fairy chimneys, the mother, father, and child, are remembered with this legend." She then looked further toward Zelve Valley. Zelve also has a legend. Once, a malicious army passing through here tried to burn the village. The people prayed in fear and a miracle happened. The soldiers turned into stone where they stood. The rows of fairy chimneys you see today are still told as those frozen soldiers." Then she turned to me and smiled. "You see, Seyran, science tells us how these rocks formed, but legends open another window to the heart. Maybe what makes these stones unique is both nature's patience and the stories people give them." Just then, a breeze blew, and a strange whistling sound echoed between the fairy chimneys. In that moment, I felt that this place was not just made of stones, that each rock held a story, each shadow hid a secret. As we walked deeper into the valley, we saw small cells carved into some of the fairy chimneys. I imagined monks praying by candlelight in those rooms entered through narrow doors. Perhaps the prayers whispered in those dark cells still lingered among the stones.
Before sunrise, in the freezing cold of dawn, we arrived at a wide field where the balloons were being prepared. The air was icy. Our breath mingled with the air like smoke, our hands numb from the cold. In the middle of the valley, giant colorful balloons lay spread out on the ground. Suddenly, a powerful roar was heard. The balloons were being filled with flames, and with each blast, the darkness of the night lit up. The noise, the rumble, and the sounds of people blended together, breaking the silence of the morning. Even within this chaos, there was a magical excitement. When I reached the basket, my heart began to race. Touching the wooden edge, I felt a shiver inside. Will we really rise into the sky? I wondered. At that moment, Miss Güneş came beside me, her eyes sparkling. Are you ready, Seyran? She asked with a smile. We began to rise. First, just a few meters. As if the earth still didn't want to let us go. Then, we accelerated and climbed hundreds of meters high. The wind hit our faces, and the valleys below shrank like a toy playground. Beneath us, Zelve Valley, with its finely carved rock houses, grew distant, the fairy chain completely different shape from above. On the horizon, the first rays of the sun appeared, the sky then pink. Within minutes, oranges and yellows blended, and the skies of Cappadocia blazed like fire. At that moment, dozens of balloons began to rise at once. Red, orange, blue, yellow. Giant spheres hung in the sky like colorful lanterns. It was as if a grand festival had been set up in the heavens. My heart beat so fast that it felt like it would break free from my chest and join the sky. I felt both light and free. I had become one with the sky, the wind, and the golden hue of the rocks. I looked around. The long shadows of the rocks stretched in the morning light. The valleys looked as if sprinkled with golden dust. The sky was infinite, and we glided silently through it. There was the whistling of the wind and a tranquility that felt as if time had stopped. The moment was truly magical. The shadows of the stones, the first light of day, the infinity of the

sky and V tiny dots gliding in the air. After the balloon ride, we took a short break in Avanos. Testi kebabı, tandoori bread, and grape sherbet served in clay cups. The flavors of Cappadocia were as unique as the land itself. The pottery made from the red soil of Avanos added a special beauty to the table. Every moment we spent in Cappadocia was a journey through time. At times, we descended into the depths of the earth. At others, we rose into the sky. This land that brings together past and the present, legends and truth, stone and humanity, left an unforgettable mark on my heart. Cappadocia is not only Turkey's, but the whole world's common heritage. From these magical lands on the UNESCO World Heritage List, we were left with unforgettable memories. The colors of the balloons drifting into the sky, valleys sparkling in the sunlight, stories carved into stone. Dear listeners, this Cappadocia stop of travelogue ends here, but the memory of this fairy tale land will remain in our minds like the balloons rising into the sky. In the next episode, we'll meet again in a new city with a new story. Until then, take care and goodbye.

olsun. Resimleri sen al, mevsimler zaten benim.

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Following the news, the Voice of Turkey on Friday, October the 2nd, will present you with feature program, followed by travelogue and some Turkish music.

And now the news. The Turkish National Defense Ministry has said that the Turkish Armed Forces will gradually hand over a military base in the northern Iraqi region of Başkazilkan to Iraqi authorities. Başkazilkan base, which has been used by Turkish Armed Forces since 2015, is part of the fight against Daesh terrorist group. At the request of Iraqi authorities, will be gradually handed over to Iraqi authorities, the ministry noted in response to questions following its weekly media briefing in Turkey's central Kayseri province on Thursday. It would be in line with the agreed mechanism and timeline, taking into account the progress made by the central Iraqi government in its security efforts in Sinjar, the ministry added. It underlined that Turkey welcomes the central Iraqi government's recent steps to establish state authority in Sinjar. We believe these steps will contribute to normalization of the region, the establishment of an environment of security and stability, and creation of a terror-free area, the ministry noted. As in the past, Turkey stands by its neighbor Iraq today in ensuring security and stability in the region, it added. The ministry stressed that steps are planned to further advance military and security cooperation between Turkey and Iraq. Turkey has rejected claims that Syrian government officials and Hezbollah representatives had met in Turkey under the auspices of the National Intelligence Organization, MIT, describing the reports as fabricated. In a statement on Thursday, the Communications Directorate Center for Combating Disinformation said that claims alleging that Syrian government officials and Hezbollah officials met in Turkey hosted by the National Intelligence Organization, MIT, were entirely unfounded. It said allegations concerning the date, venue, content, and participants of the purported meeting do not reflect any reality and are entirely fabricated and speculative. The center urged the public to rely only on statements issued by official authorities and warned against claims circulating through unofficial channels. The Syrian government also denied that the meeting took place. These claims are false, and no such meeting took place, said the Syrian Information Ministry's Foreign Media Directorate. The free trade agreement between Turkey and Ukraine came into force to establish a predictable framework and boost the bilateral trade volume to $10 billion in the short term. The Turkish Trade Ministry announced on Thursday via the Turkish social media platform En Sosyal that Turkey-Ukraine free trade agreement entered into force on October 1, 2026. Turkey and Ukraine aim to develop commercial relations within a more predictable framework. Customs duty regulations regarding the trade of goods will take effect on January 1, 2027. The agreement aims to contribute to maintaining trade between the two countries under more predictable rules and current conditions. The deal, signed on February 3, 2022, creates a framework to develop commercial relations in line with the joint goal of reaching a bilateral trade volume of $10 billion in the short term. Saudi Arabia has reported three Houthi attempts to target the holy cities of Mecca and Medina over the past 9 years, including two incidents in September, drawing condemnation from Arab and Muslim countries. The Yemeni group has denied some of the accusations. According to an Anadolu review of official Saudi statements, the latest alleged attacks targeted Medina in an area south of Mecca, while the first reported attempt occurred in July 2017. Mecca and Medina are home to Islam's holiest sites, the Grand Mosque and the Kaaba in Mecca and the Prophet's Mosque in Medina. Saudi Arabia has led a coalition supporting Yemen's internationally recognized government against the Houthis since March 2015. The Yemeni group has controlled the capital Sana'a and several provinces since September 2014. Houthi attacks against Saudi Arabia intensified in September after the group announced what it called a maritime blockade on the kingdom in July and later claimed ballistic missile and drone attacks on Saudi sites and vessels. The U.S. military has deployed two additional Patriot missile batteries to protect energy facilities in Saudi Arabia and
Qatar amid preparations for possible renewed military attacks on Iran, the Axios news site reported on Thursday, citing two U.S. officials and a regional source. One battery was sent to Saudi Arabia last month to protect a key oil facility, while another was deployed to Qatar to defend a natural gas facility, according to the report. The deployments were intended to reassure both countries that Washington would protect their critical energy infrastructure if U.S. President Donald Trump resumes major combat attacks on Iran. Trump said on Thursday that he was considering renewing a bombing campaign in the coming weeks. "Now I have to make a decision. Either Iran signs a deal or it won't exist any longer," he said. The U.S. military is dispatching roughly 9,000 troops aboard a group of ships to the Middle East, a U.S. official has said. The bolstering of the American military presence comes as President Donald Trump warned anew that new strikes against Iran could be on the horizon. Trump also said on Thursday that early indications suggest that Iran is linked to the co-pilot who stabbed his captain and tried to crash an Israel-bound flight on Wednesday. The group of ships now en route to the Middle East together carry over 7,000 sailors and 2,000 Marines. It includes the USS Theodore Roosevelt carrier strike group, which recently deployed with the cruiser USS Cozen and the USS Macon Island amphibious readiness group, which includes the USS John P. Murtha and USS Anchorage amphibious landing ships. After undergoing lengthy medical treatment in Egypt, elderly Palestinian Mahmoud Fuad al-Dashan returned to Gaza with hopes of walking again with a prosthetic limb to replace the foot he lost during Israel's three-year genocide in the enclave. But those hopes were quickly dashed by Israeli forces. Dashan, 64, was injured in early November 2023 when an Israeli bombardment struck his family's home in Gaza City's Zeytun neighborhood. Speaking to Anadolu, he said Israeli soldiers gave him a choice while he was returning from Egypt in May: surrender his prosthetic limb or the wheelchair he relied on. He chose the wheelchair and returned to Gaza without his prosthesis. The Israeli army arbitrarily confiscated his prosthetic limb without giving any reason or explaining why it posed a threat to them, he said. Dashan's injuries had been so severe that doctors had to amputate his left foot. The lack of medical equipment and supplies, compounded by the Israeli blockade, prevented doctors in Gaza from providing the treatment he needed. He has since spent nearly 3 years living with the consequences. During that time, he traveled to Egypt for treatment, where he was fitted with a prosthetic limb to compensate, at least in part, for his amputated foot. Dr. Sam Abu Safia, the detained director of Gaza's Kamal Adwan Hospital, has been nominated for European Parliament's 2026 Sakharov Prize for Freedom of Thought, the parliament announced on Thursday. Abu Safia was nominated by the Greens and the left political groups as one of the six candidates for the annual award, which recognizes individuals and organizations defending human rights and fundamental freedoms. The Palestinian pediatrician and former hospital director has been held in Israeli custody since his detention by Israeli forces in December 2024. He has been detained without charge or trial, while Israel alleges he is affiliated with Hamas. His lawyers and family have denied the allegation. Rights groups have also raised concerns over his health and treatment in custody. The Foreign Affairs and Development Committees are due to vote on a short list of three candidates on October the 19th in Strasbourg, with the laureate scheduled to be selected on October the 22nd. Around 800 Israeli settlers again stormed the Al-Aqsa Mosque compound on Thursday and occupied East Jerusalem under Israeli police protection, performing Talmudic rituals, prayers, singing and dancing, according to the Jerusalem Islamic Waqf Department. The incursions came as hundreds of Israeli settlers also stormed Joseph's Tomb in the eastern part of Nablus in the occupied West Bank under heavy protection from Israeli forces, where they performed Talmudic rituals. The Jerusalem Islamic Waqf Department said 800 settlers entered Al-Aqsa since the morning. The incursions coincided with the Jewish holiday of Sukkot, which began on September 26th and runs through October the 2nd.
The Jerusalem Islamic Waqf Department said more than 1,500 settlers entered the compound on Sunday, with more than 1,700 on Monday, more than 1,400 on Tuesday, and more than 2,400 on Wednesday. The incursions have intensified during Jewish holidays.

with violations of the long-standing status quo at the mosque also increasing during those periods. Israeli police began allowing settlers to enter the compound in 2003, and the number entering has since increased significantly. And that was the news brought to you by the Voice of Turkey's English language transmission, originally broadcast live from Ankara.

Hello, dear listeners. The title of this Friday's feature is War Moves Underwater, Communication Cables in the Crosshairs. Global tensions are escalating across various regions. While tanks, missiles, and aircraft typically come to mind when war is mentioned, the flip side of

coin is far more striking. Subsea fiber optic cables, which carry nearly all of the world's communication infrastructure, are now in the crosshairs. The severance of these cables could trigger global chaos. The war between Russia and Ukraine, developments within the Iran-Israel-US triangle, the crisis between Saudi Arabia and Houthis, to all these, one can add a wide array of developments, ranging from the de facto closure of the Red Sea and the Strait of Hormuz, which rank among the most vital transit hubs for global maritime trade, to events unfolding around China and across Africa. Perhaps for the first time since World War II, global tensions are simultaneously surging across such a vast expanse. Consequently, states and non-state actors alike aim to carve out a way to survive and exert influence in this new era. At this point, fighter jets, tanks, armed drones, and highly advanced missiles take center stage. There is a widespread belief that whoever holds the upper hand in this domain will secure supremacy over their adversary. However, experts argue that this might not necessarily be the case. Especially subsea fiber optic cables, which snake across the ocean floor carrying the global data and internet load, could instantly alter the equation, initiating a perilous process in which everyone stands to lose. A recent report in Norwegian media drew considerable attention. According to allegations, Russian forces sought to test a new technology off the coast of Norway designed to disable critical submarine cables. United States and NATO assets were promptly dispatched to the region. The two 1,400-kilometer fiber optic cables believed to be targeted by Russia escaped unharmed for now. However, it is evident that we will be discussing this issue frequently in the period ahead. Then what happens if subsea fiber optic cables are damaged? Ms. Kubra Özden, coordinator of Cyber Diplomacy and Intelligence Research Center, is among the experts closely monitoring the process. She notes that subsea optical cables actually form a global network stretching between the Americas, Europe, Africa, Asia, and Australia. Approximately 99% of global data traffic and internet communication is transmitted via submarine fiber optic cables. According to Ms. Kubra Özden, if these lines suffer a physical or cyber intervention, Pandora's box could fly open. The disruption of internet access, the paralysis of banking and payment systems, and the crippling of transportation and health services are among the immediate consequences. Naturally, there is also the dimension involving states and intelligence agencies. Ms. Özden states cable landing stations and data corridors offer opportunities to acquire strategic intelligence through passive wiretapping,

signal intelligence, and the analysis of data traffic. Therefore, submarine cables have become a crucial component not only of communication infrastructure, but also of economic and security systems. Consequently, an adverse scenario here could generate repercussions affecting virtually all of humanity, while severely undermining intelligence and military communications. Mr. Kubrows then also points out that this issue is not exclusive to Northern Europe, noting the precarious situation of geopolitical hotspots like the Red Sea and the Strait of Hormuz on a global scale. Both regions remain highly susceptible to active conflict and sabotage risks. Recalling that, for the first time in history, both the Strait of Hormuz and Red Sea have effectively closed to commercial traffic simultaneously. Ms. Kubra Özden highlights that 17 submarine cables passing through the Red Sea have come to carry the vast majority of data traffic between Europe, Asia, and Africa. Citing a concrete example of fragility in these regions, she says that when Houthi attacks severed three major cables in the Red Sea in 2024, complete repairs took approximately 6 months. In this context, protecting the cables cannot be achieved solely through physical security measures, she emphasizes, describing continuous route monitoring, the detection of suspicious maritime movements, rapid repair capabilities, alternative routes as definitions of resilience. One of the frequently heard terms lately is the issue known as drifting, referring to a situation where a ship slows down suspiciously near the path of fiber optic cables or critical pipelines. This process is widely recognized as mapping, and units exhibiting such behaviors are intercepted immediately. At this juncture, drifting activity in the North Sea has surged by 52% compared to previous years. In the South China Sea, over 18,000 vessels are reported to be engaged in similar maneuvers, marking an 88% increase in drifting activity. Amid all this turmoil, the issue naturally carries a significant Turkish dimension as well. Ms. Kubra Özden states that Turkey regards its digital sovereignty in this domain as a matter of national security. Drawing attention to maritime jurisdiction agreements and submarine projects forged with regional states, she adds that Ankara stands out as a prominent actor in this field. The primary vulnerability lies in the potential failure to adequately protect critical infrastructure against sabotage and hybrid threats. Therefore, securing infrastructures through national capacity, developing alternative routes, and enhancing rapid response capabilities are of vital importance. If we succeed in this, Turkey can transform into a formidable transit hub for Europe and Asia data flow, which would undoubtedly strengthen our hand in various other arenas, she concludes. And that was this Friday's feature, dear listeners. Until next week, goodbye.

Dear listeners, I'm Sarah. In this episode of Travelogue, my travel companion Miss Gunesh and I are heading to a fairy tale land, Cappadocia. Even its name leaves a magical echo in the ear. With its thousands of years of history, underground cities, fairy chimneys rising to the sky, and colorful hot air balloons, Cappadocia invites you into a land of dreams. When we arrived in Nevşehir early in the morning, a cool breeze brushed our faces. Flowers hanging from the windows of stone houses, the silence echoing through narrow streets, and the sound of roosters in the distance reminded us that the day had only just begun. Cappadocia's unique scent, a mix of stone and earth, wrapped around us. Our first stop was Göreme Open Air Museum, a silent witness of history. Dozens of rock-carved churches and monasteries hidden in the valley. There was a mystery clinging to the walls. When we stepped inside, we were greeted by frescoes, scenes in shades of red, blue, and gold. Despite the cruelty of time, they were still vibrant. One could feel the traces of a fate that endured for centuries within those stone walls. As we went deeper into the valley, we saw small cells and prayer rooms carved into the rocks. I imagined the monks who once retreated here, praying by candlelight. The coolness of those stone chambers awakened both a deep peace and echoes of the past within me. Next, our path took us to Paşaba, known among the locals as the Valley of Monks. Even at the entrance of the valley, the stone towers rising toward the sky enchanted us. With their slim bodies stretching upward and the massive stones on top that looked like hats, they resembled giant cones placed on the heads of giants. The morning sun cast the shadows of these unusual formations over the valley, creating a fairy tale scene. These stone towers rising from the earth looked less like a work of nature and more like sculptures finely carved by an artist. The patience of the wind and rain etched into the rocks over millions of years had taken shape here. Watching them, you could almost feel the hands of time. As we walked through the valley, Miss Gunesh glanced at the fairy chimneys and spoke softly, "You know, Seyran, these rocks actually have a very real story. Lava from volcanoes created the soft tuff, then wind, rain, snow. Nature slowly eroded the rocks. The hard layer on top protected the softer parts below, and that's how these chimneys formed." Then she smiled and added, "But in people's memory, these stones have another story. Take the three beauties of Urgu, for example. They say a king's

daughter fell in love with a shepherd. Her father wanted her to marry a prince, but the young girl couldn't resist her love. As she fled with the shepherd and realized they would be caught, she prayed, "Please turn us into stone." And at that moment, all three turned into stone. The three fairy chimneys, the mother, father, and child, are remembered with this legend. She then looked further toward Zelwe Valley. Zelwe also has a legend. Once, a malicious army passing through here tried to burn the village. The people prayed in fear, and a miracle happened. The soldiers turned into stone where they stood. The rows of fairy chimneys you see today are still told as those frozen soldiers. Then she turned to me and smiled. "You see, Seiran, science tells us how these rocks formed, but legends open another window to the heart. Maybe what makes these stones unique is both nature's patience and the stories people give them." Just then, a breeze blew, and a strange whistling sound echoed between the fairy chimneys. In that moment, I felt that this place was not just made of stones, that each rock held a story, each shadow hid a secret. As we walked deeper into the valley, we saw small cells carved into some of the fairy chimneys. I imagined monks praying by candlelight in those rooms entered through narrow doors. Perhaps the prayers whispered in those dark cells still lingered among the stones. Before sunrise, in the freezing cold of dawn, we arrived at a wide field where the balloons were being prepared. The air was icy, our breath mingled with the air like smoke, our hands numb from the cold. In the middle of the valley, giant colorful balloons lay spread out on the ground. Suddenly, a powerful roar was heard. The balloons were being filled with flames, and with each blast, the darkness of the night lit up. The noise, the rumble, and the sounds of people blended together, breaking the silence of the morning. Even within this chaos, there was a magical excitement. When I reached the basket, my heart began to race. Touching the wooden edge, I felt a shiver inside. "Will we really rise into the sky?" I wondered. At that moment, Miss Gunesh came beside me, her eyes sparkling. "Are you ready, Seiran?" she asked with a smile. We began to rise. First, just a few meters, as if the earth still didn't want to let us go. Then we accelerated and climbed hundreds of meters high. The wind hit our faces, and the valleys below shrank like a toy playground. Beneath us, Zelwe Valley, with its finely carved rock houses, grew distant, the fairy chimney completely different shape from above. On the horizon, the first rays of the sun appeared, the sky then pink. Within minutes, oranges and yellows blended, and the skies of Cappadocia blazed like fire. At that moment, dozens of balloons began to rise at once. Red, orange, blue, yellow. Giant spheres hung in the sky like colorful lanterns. It was as if a grand festival had been set up in the heavens. My heart beat so fast that it felt like it would break free from my chest and join the sky. I felt both light and free. I had become one with the sky, the wind, and the golden hue of the rocks. I looked around. The long shadows of the rocks stretched in the morning light. The valleys looked as if sprinkled with golden dust. The sky was infinite, and we glided silently through it. There was the whistling of the wind and a tranquility that felt as if time had stopped. The moment was truly magical. The shadows of the stones, the first light of day, the infinity of the sky, and we, tiny dots, gliding in the air. After the balloon ride, we took a short break in Avanos. Testi kebabı, tandoori bread, and grape sherbet served in clay cups. The flavors of Cappadocia were as unique as the land itself. The pottery made from the red soil of Avanos added a special beauty to the table. Every moment we spent in Cappadocia was a journey through time. At times, we descended into the depths of the earth. At others, we rose into the sky. This land that brings together past and the present, legends and truth, stone and humanity, left an unforgettable mark on my heart.

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